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3: Live from NPR News in Washington, I'm Dan Ronan. On this 4th of July, Washington, D.C. officials are closely watching the weather. People on the National Mall are being told to evacuate because of the possibility of thunderstorms before tonight's big fireworks demonstration. NPR's Jeff Brumfield reports.
4: Temperatures topped 100 degrees as fighter jets flew over the National Mall. Watching was Patricia Smedley. She was visiting from England.
5: I'm not used to this sort of heat coming from the UK.
4: Smedley has been visiting the US for decades. She doesn't begrudge Americans at all for that little war they fought with her country way back when.
5: No, you'd made the right decision in 1776, believe me.
4: Many others told NPR they were excited to be there, witnessing America's 250th birthday. Jeff Brumfield, NPR News.
3: Concerns over lethal injection methods are mounting in Tennessee, where state corrections officials failed to execute a man in May. Tony Gonzalez with member station WPLN reports high-ranking Republicans in the state want an independent investigation.
6: Medical contractors couldn't establish an IV into the arms or chest of Tony Carruthers. After about an hour, Governor Bill Lee called off the execution on May 20th. The man's death row attorneys had been warning about inadequate training. Now a group of state senators, all Republicans who say they support the death penalty, have written to the governor seeking an independent review. They say the Department of Corrections showed it wasn't competent. They want to know the credentials of those involved and whether training is sufficient. Tennessee paused executions for about 3 years after finding the prior protocol had never been fully followed. The rules were then revised, but continue to draw scrutiny. For NPR News, I'm Tony Gonzalez in Nashville.
3: As the eastern U.S. melts with high temperatures and humidity, parts of Europe are also sweltering with another heat wave barely a week after the record-breaking temperatures in several countries. Allison Roberts reports.
7: The last heat wave caused thousands of excess deaths in France alone, and this one is expected to last longer. Temperatures are forecast to climb all the way to southern England. In Portugal, more than 1,000 firefighters are battling a blaze that started Thursday, injuring at least 7 people. The government has activated the European Civil Protection Mechanism, sourcing 4 extra water bombing planes and a military emergencies team from Spain. It's declared a state of alert through Monday, raising readiness and banning public access to forests and the use of machinery in them. Almost all of mainland Portugal is now at maximum or very high fire risk. For NPR News, I'm Alison Roberts in Lisbon.
3: A federal judge in New York today rejected a request from President Trump's lawyers to delay payment to writer E. Jean Carroll after she won a $5.8 million civil judgment against him. This is NPR. Months after his death in Iran Saturday began several days of funeral services for its late supreme leader, the Ayatollah Ali Khamenei, who was killed in the first hours of the U.S.-Israeli war against Iran, this when his compound was struck. 3 people died, 7 others were rescued when storms blew through southern Wisconsin Friday, causing a boat to capsize on Lake Geneva. The lake is a popular tourist destination for people in the Chicago and Milwaukee area.

That was Something Worth Waiting For by Freako. You're riding down Highway 309 tonight. Thank you for taking the on-ramp. I'm Courtney Conroy, and I hope you're enjoying your holiday weekend. Hang with me another 15 minutes. David Byrne is coming up with one of the standout tracks from his new record, and Florence and the Machine will be on the mic right after with one of her most successful and powerful songs to date. You never know what you'll discover on NPR's Tiny Desk Radio. New music, unexpected arrangements, maybe even your new favorite artist. 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

Uber. 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Yes, at home with the back of my son's screen.

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You just heard Victim of Luck by Metric. It's Highway 309 tonight, where you never know what you'll hear, but we guarantee you it will be good, and that is a promise. Happy 4th of July. I hope you're staying cool this weekend. Some artists I have traveling in your direction the next 15 minutes. The Decemberists are on the way with Down by the Water, and Courtney Barnett takes the stage right after with Something Sharp and Witty. You can take your essential news and local reporting from your public radio station with you everywhere when you download the free NPR app today and unlock a world of audio. In the meantime, here's The Payoff by Father John Misty. It's Highway 309.

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Leave it to Phoebe Bridgers, who'd use Peter Pan metaphors to describe her past failed relationships. You just heard Lost Boys. Happy Saturday and happy Highway 309 tonight. I'm Courtney Conroy, and I am so glad you can make it here, and a very happy 250th birthday to the United States. You can stay with me another 15 minutes to hear Suki Waterhouse with something super sad, and Kurt Vile right after with a song he dedicates to his Philadelphia hometown. If you want the best of your public radio station and NPR on the go, download the free NPR app. It is the easiest way to stream our local news right from your phone. 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I hope you're ready for Blue on Black by Kenny Wayne Shepherd Band right here on Highway 309.

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0: We didn't really have anything to go off of. You know, we listened to this music and it had similar instrumentation, but then, you know, we decided that we kind of like to try to write our own music or our own songs in that world a little bit. But yeah, definitely no rules involved. I was singing like a stone in Red Wing, Minnesota. And a bar called Kelly's right next to the train. I don't want to try to pretend to be something I'm not, you know, or the band pretend to be something we're not. Not from Appalachia. We didn't grow up in a coal mine, so we might play those instruments, but hopefully the songs kind of reflect more about where we're from. And I wake up screaming in my
1: own damn bed. Dave Simonette of Trampled by Turtles, another great artist you can hear traveling Highway 309, where you never know what you're going to hear. But know what you do here will be

a song that has no chorus and will never need one. You just heard Wake Her Up by American Football. You're listening to Highway 309, and speaking of America, happy 4th of July! I'm Courtney Conroy, and the music is not stopping anytime soon. In fact, you can stick with me another 15 minutes to catch Teddy Swims telling us about some night scares, and New York rock indie band Interpol right after with a song from their latest album. You also never know what you'll discover on NPR's Tiny Desk Radio, which aired earlier today. New music, unexpected arrangements, maybe even your new favorite artist. If you missed it earlier this evening, you can tune in tomorrow and catch it at 1 p.m. We love gritty good old blues here on Highway 309. Buckle up for Turn Me On by Sean Murphy. It's Highway 309.

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That was Follow You by Imagine Dragons, and thank you for following me on Highway 309 on this wonderful Independence Day. I hope you're staying cool in this weather. You also never know what you'll hear, but we guarantee you it will be good on Highway 309. In 15 minutes, Idols cranks up the energy, and right after, Brittany Howard will be on the mic with another powerhouse performance. Here's a bittersweet song about two people taking steps in different directions, Rewind by Feeble Little Horse on Highway 309.

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Sun Has Set by Biba Doobie. You're riding down Highway 309 tonight. Thank you for taking the on-ramp on America's 250th birthday. Happy 4th of July. I'm Courtney Conroy, and I'm so glad you could make it here. Hang with me another 15 minutes. We are going to go shopping with The Strokes, the same band that sang last night. And Brandon Flowers goes country with a new song he just released. In the meantime, I've got a 1986 hit inspired by the Watergate scandal and written about infidelity. It's the Robert Cray Band with Smoking Gun on Highway.

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You just heard The Call by Broken Social Scene. Something a little inspirational for tonight. It's Highway 309, where you never know what you'll hear, but we guarantee you it will be good, and that is a promise. Happy 4th of July. Here are some artists traveling to you in the next 15 minutes. Rose City Band rolls in with some easygoing psychedelic country rock, and Death Cab for Cutie takes the stage right after with a song about being stagnant. You also never know what you'll discover on NPR's Tiny Desk Radio, which aired earlier today. If you missed it earlier this evening, you can tune in tomorrow and catch it at 1 p.m. Here's 662 by Kingfish Ingram on Highway 309.

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some fighting words. You just heard Catch These Fists by Wet Leg. Happy Independence Day and happy Highway 309 tonight. I'm Courtney Conroy, and I'm so glad you're here. Thank you for sharing a small piece of your Saturday with me. You can stay with me another 15 minutes to hear Benjamin Booker bring his unmistakable blues rock sound and the heavy, heavy right after. 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Here's One Stop by Aldous Harding on Highway 309.

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That was Go Down River by the Heavy Heavy. You're listening to Highway 309. Happy Saturday and happy 4th of July. I'm Courtney Conroy, and the music is not stopping anytime soon. In fact, stick with me another 15 minutes to catch the legendary Bo Diddley and Julian Baker and Torres right after with one of this year's standout collaborations. 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For now, here's Thumb by Violet Grohl on Highway 309.

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0: Our relationship, Adrian and mine, started with him sending a lot of his beautiful, like, super visual, vivid, almost cinematic tracks to me.
1: Eric Burton on the Black Pumas, the band he fronts with Adrian Quesada.
2: I woke up to the morning sky first.
0: And to my surprise, it felt like musically we kind of think the same way. The way that I think kind of translated to what makes our collaboration easy. While Adrian and I are pretty different, we're similar in a lot of ways and what we think is good. I was really lucky. For me, it was just about exploring the playground that is the studios.
1: The Black Pumas, another great artist you can hear traveling Highway 309, where you never know what you're going to hear, but we guarantee it will be good.

The Church of Electric Swamp Funkin' by Selwyn Birchwood. Thank you for writing down Highway 309 on this wonderful Independence Day. You never know what you'll hear, but we guarantee you it will be good. In 15 minutes, Carly Pearce will follow with a country hit that struck a chord with listeners everywhere. You also never know what you'll discover on NPR's Tiny Desk Radio. New music, unexpected arrangements, even your new favorite artist. If you missed it earlier this evening, you can tune in tomorrow and catch it at 1 p.m. Let's have The Weeknd take over with one of their biggest songs of the decade. It's Blinding Lights on Highway 309.

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on the borders of my experience. From there it was one alien world after another. Ghost towns, painted deserts, hamburger stands, neon temples, canyons carved by patient rivers.

storm far off on the horizon, dark and crawling with lightning, just looking at that churning mass.

nothing but crackpots and static, UFOs and white noise, scripture and garbled frequencies. I try to switch it off, but the dial snaps.

That was Only the Good I Keep by Broken Social Scene. You're riding down Highway 309 tonight. Happy 4th of July, and thank you for taking the on-ramp. I'm your host, Courtney Conroy, and I am so glad you can make it here. Hang out with me another 15 minutes. You'll hear from Bethany Constantino, and Sheryl Crow will take the stage right after with a classic everybody knows. I'm sure you will. Take your essential news and local reporting from your public radio station with you everywhere when you download the free NPR app today and unlock a world of audio. 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It's Highway 309.

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0: Olivia Rodrigo on songwriting.
1: I think I just had to learn how to A, try to write music that I wanted to hear. That was just like my primary goal in the studio. I'm like, I don't care about beating anything that came before. I don't care about how it does on the charts or if the radio stations like it, whatever. Like, I just want to make something that I would love. And B, I think I really had to learn how to have discipline in the craft of songwriting.
2: I'm so insecure, I think, that I'll die before I
1: like write so many bad songs, and I think that's how you get to the good ones. I think just like showing the creative gods that you're there, showing up, you know, ready to do the work goes a long way. It's like half the battle.
2: Whatever, it's fine.
1: There were certain days where I was in the studio where I would just kind of hearing all these voices in my head and feeling all this pressure that sometimes I kind of felt like I couldn't really write or be as creative as I wanted to, and that's definitely a hurdle that I had to overcome.
0: Olivia Rodrigo, another thoughtful and talented artist you can hear traveling Highway 309, where you never know what you're going to hear, but we guarantee it will be good.

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3: Live from NPR News, I'm Dale Willman. President Trump commemorated the 250th anniversary of America's independence Saturday night, but not before the National Mall in Washington, D.C. was temporarily evacuated because of a major storm nearby. In his remarks, he said America remains the greatest country on earth.
4: For 2.5 centuries, our American Republic has stood as the crowning achievement of human history. This country is the home of freedom. This is the land of liberty, and this is a flag that's the banner of the most extraordinary, most exceptional, most incredible nation ever to exist on the face of the earth, and we're doing better now than we've ever done before.
3: Trump finished speaking a few moments ago. The celebration has been marred, however, by charges of politicization in the planning of the week-long series of events. A white nationalist group held a march in Washington, D.C. Saturday. Dozens of members wore uniforms and masks and carried Confederate flags for the march near Capitol Hill. Police reported no arrests. As high temperatures continue in the eastern U.S., parts of Europe are also sweltering in another heat wave. It comes less than a week after record-breaking temperatures were set in several countries. And Portugal and Spain are now bracing for a rash of wildfires. Allison Roberts reports.
5: The last heat wave caused thousands of excess deaths in France alone, and this one is expected to last longer. Temperatures are forecast to climb all the way to southern England. In Portugal, more than 1,000 firefighters are battling a blaze that started Thursday, injuring at least 7 people. The government has activated the European Civil Protection Mechanism, sourcing 4 extra water bombing planes and a military emergencies team from Spain. It's declared a state of alert through Monday, raising readiness and banning public access to forests and the use of machinery in them. Almost all of mainland Portugal is now at maximum or very high fire risk. For NPR News, I'm Alison Roberts in Lisbon.
3: The conservative Catholic group that was excommunicated Thursday has responded to the Vatican's action. NPR's Jason DeRose reports that the dispute stems from the consecration of bishops without official church approval.
6: The Society of St. Pius X is a small, ultra-traditionalist group that rejects many of the reforms of Vatican II. Now, in response to the excommunication of its priests and lay adherents, the group's leader, Davide Pagliarani, has sent an open letter to Pope Leo. It describes the actions of the Society as a, quote, moral duty. The letter suggests that the group is not backing down, saying that what the Society, quote, has done and will continue to do is nothing other than an extraordinary initiative for the salvation of souls. It calls the excommunication unjust and invalid and says the Society is willing to suffer the sanctions for the good of the Church. Jason DeRose, NPR News.
3: It's NPR News. Tens of thousands of protesters gathered outside a building in Germany Saturday as inside delegates for the country's far-right Alternative for Germany party re-elected its leaders. The protesters had hoped to disrupt the meeting, and some of them fought with police. America marked the historic 250th anniversary of the signing of the Declaration of Independence with a nationwide birthday party Saturday. Karen Czar with member station WUKY in Lexington has more on the celebrations in Kentucky's second largest city.
7: A patriotic concert, 5 and 10K races, food games, and a parade are underway in the heart of Kentucky. Lexington Mayor Linda Gorton says the best part of the day, the heat dome that plagued the state for days, is gone.
8: It's just perfect.
7: And a highlight of 4th of July at the old courthouse steps is a reading of the Declaration of Independence by volunteers from the crowd. Morgan Casey steps up to the mic.
9: We hold these truths to be self-evident.
7: A few political signs, including one reading, resist like it's 1776, stand out. But the crowd is largely focused on the nation's 250th birthday party. For NPR News, I'm Karen Czar in Lexington.
3: Joey Jaws Chestnut won the annual hot dog eating contest at New York's Coney Island Saturday, eating 66 hot dogs and buns in just 10 minutes. That's averaging 6.6 hot dogs a minute. He won for the 18th time in 21 appearances. Mickey Sudo won the women's championship. I'm Dale Willman, NPR News.
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You Got to Lose by The Black Keys. Happy Saturday, happy Highway 309, and happy 4th of July tonight. I'm Courtney Conroy, and I'm so glad you're here. Thank you for sharing a small piece of your weekend with me. Stay with me another 15 minutes to hear Tunde Adebimpe's Magnetic and Father John Misty right after with music that feels like metaphors and poetry. Here's a song that defined the early 2000s, an artist that left this earth far too soon. Back to Black by Amy Winehouse. This is Highway 309.

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You're listening to Highway 309, where we wish America a big 250th birthday today. Happy 4th of July. I'm Courtney Conroy, and no, the music is not stopping anytime soon. In fact, you can stick with me another 15 minutes to catch Michael Kiwanuka with one of his most soulful performances, and indie band Cootie Catcher takes the stage right after. 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Here's Lost Boys by Phoebe Bridgers right here on Highway 309.

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1: You're listening to Weekend Edition on a Sunday morning here on WCBU. I'm Ryan Denham, sitting in for Tim Amoney. 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This week, a K-pop demon hunter explains how they do it. A boxer turned actor says those two things are more alike than you think. And John Cusack says anything. 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And that's followed by an encore episode of Tiny Desk Radio at 1 o'clock. 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
3: I'm Windsor Johnston with these headlines. President Trump headlined the nation's 250th birthday in Washington, D.C. last night. After a weather delay, Trump called this the start of a new golden age of America. He praised the military, honored veterans, and brought the Artemis II astronauts on stage. The president also used his speech to reiterate his campaign themes, including attacks on Democrats and a push for his voter ID proposal. The celebration wrapped up with a massive fireworks display over the National Mall. A powerful typhoon is taking aim at Guam and the northern Mariana Islands. Forecasters say the storm could reach the equivalent of a Category 5 hurricane. I'm Windsor Johnston, NPR News in Washington.

0: I can't help it. 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I am Mexican and I am feeling everything this country feels.
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0: And the mariachis bring out everything we have inside us.
1: 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A todo el mundo queremos.
0: Because we're Mexican and we love everyone.
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0: That day, they play all night, still the guardians of one of Mexico's most sacred trinities, tequila, mariachis, and football. Ada Peralta, NPR News, Guadalajara, Mexico.
3: 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I'm Aisha Roscoe.
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3: I'm Windsor Johnston with these headlines. President Trump closed out Washington's 4th of July celebrations with a 40-minute address on the National Mall last night. The president mixed patriotic tributes with sharp political messaging during the primetime speech. Thousands stayed for a late-night fireworks finale that capped the event. NATO leaders are gathering in Ankara, Turkey for a summit opening Tuesday. President Trump is expected to join allies for talks on defense spending, Ukraine, and regional security. A powerful typhoon is heading toward Guam and the northern Mariana Islands. Forecasters say the storm could strengthen to the equivalent of a Category 5 hurricane before reaching the islands. I'm Windsor Johnston, NPR News in Washington.

0: This is Week in Edition from NPR News. I'm Aisha Roscoe.
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2: 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I'm Ryan Denham at just about 9 o'clock. The Peoria Poetry Club and Mary Jane Sterling will present Math and Poetry, So Many Connections. That presentation is coming up on July 11th at 11:30 a.m. at the Illinois Prairie District Public Library in Germantown Hills. 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
1: At 9:18, you're listening to Weekend Edition on this Sunday morning on WCBU. I'm Ryan Denham, sitting in for Tim Amoney. 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
2: I'm Windsor Johnston with these headlines. President Trump headlined the nation's 250th birthday in Washington, D.C. last night. After a weather delay, Trump called this the start of a new golden age of America. He praised the military, honored veterans, and brought the Artemis II astronauts on stage. The president also used his speech to reiterate his campaign themes, including attacks on Democrats and a push for his voter ID proposal. The celebration wrapped up with a massive fireworks display over the National Mall. A powerful typhoon is taking aim at Guam and the northern Mariana Islands. Forecasters say the storm could reach the equivalent of a Category 5 hurricane. I'm Windsor Johnston, NPR News in Washington.

0: I can't help it. I want to scream, my dear love. God has sent you just for me. Roberto Perez is listening and can't hold back tears. I am Mexican, and I am feeling everything this country feels. And the mariachis bring out everything we have inside us.
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0: Because we're Mexican and we love everyone.
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0: That day, they play all night, still the guardians of one of Mexico's most sacred trinities, tequila, mariachis, and football. Ada Peralta, NPR News, Guadalajara, Mexico.
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5: 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I'm Ryan Denham. 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
4: I'm Janine Herbst with these headlines. The death toll from the twin powerful earthquakes in Venezuela has grown to nearly 3,000. Search and rescue crews continue to look through the rubble for survivors. More than 11,000 people are injured. Thousands more are homeless, sleeping in tents outside. A powerful typhoon is taking aim at Guam and the northern Mariana Islands. Forecasters say the storm could

reached the equivalent of a Category 5 hurricane before passing near or over the islands late tonight into tomorrow. And NATO leaders will gather in Ankara, the capital of Turkey, this week for a summit. President Trump, who has been criticizing the alliance, is expected to attend. He's angry that European allies didn't enthusiastically join or support his war on Iran. I'm Janine Herbst, NPR News.

0: This is Weekend Edition from NPR News. I'm Aisha Roscoe.
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9: Welcome to Statewide Reports and Conversations from in and around Illinois and the Midwest. I'm Sean Crawford. Coming up this hour, we'll look at college degrees in today's job market. Many college grads are finding it more difficult than blue-collar workers to locate employment. We'll talk about the value of a degree. Also, the Trump administration has declared war on wind energy, putting a lot of projects in the Midwest on hold. A state lawmaker will talk with us about efforts to change the funding formula for higher education in Illinois. It did not pass this spring, but is expected to be brought back for debate. An archaeological project in southern Illinois is researching one of the oldest black settlements in the state. And this week in Illinois history recalls a deadly race riot in East St. Louis. Those stories and more this hour on Statewide.
10: Live from NPR News in Washington, I'm Janine Herbst. Thousands of people braved blistering heat to celebrate the 4th of July in the nation's capital, though the extreme weather forced a temporary evacuation before the celebration continued. NPR's Jeff Bromfield has more.
11: Temperatures topped 100 degrees as fighter jets flew over the National Mall. Watching was Patricia Smedley. She was visiting from England.
12: I'm not used to this sort of heat coming from the UK.
11: Smedley has been visiting the US for decades. She doesn't begrudge Americans at all for that little war they fought with her country way back when.
12: No, you'd made the right decision in 1776, believe me.
11: Many others told NPR they were excited to be there, witnessing America's 250th birthday. Jeff Brumfield, NPR News.
10: China and Russia are kicking off joint naval drills off the coast of eastern China today. NPR's Emily Fang reports the exercises demonstrate that the two countries are increasingly cooperating militarily.
13: China and Russia have been holding joint naval exercises since the early 2000s, and these naval drills were first held in 2012. But the scope and frequency of these exercises have increased significantly since Russia's full-scale invasion of Ukraine in 2022, with about a third of Russia-Chinese joint military drills taking place after. Russia's leader Vladimir Putin visited China just over a month ago, and he's strengthened economic and political ties with Beijing since the Ukraine war. This week, a number of Chinese and Russian naval vessels gathered in China's eastern port of Qingdao, and they'll patrol the Pacific Ocean together to, quote, jointly respond to security challenges, according to China's defense ministry. Emily Fang, NPR News.
10: The death toll in Venezuela has climbed to nearly 3,000, nearly 2 weeks after back-to-back earthquakes. International aid is pouring into the country as survivors struggle to find food, shelter, and medical care. A federal appeals court cleared the way for the Trump administration to replace the slavery exhibit at George Washington's first presidential home in Philadelphia. NPR's Windsor Johnston reports the city says it plans to appeal.
14: The exhibit has been the focus of a month-long legal battle over how the nation's founding should be presented at the site. Philadelphia's civil rights attorney Michael Cord says the exhibit should continue telling the full history of slavery.
15: What we want is the truth, the whole truth, and nothing but the truth to be told about the horrors of slavery in Philadelphia under George Washington at America's first White House.
14: The exhibit has focused on the lives of the 9 enslaved people who lived and worked at the site while George Washington served as president. The Trump administration plans to replace it with a broader exhibit on the founding of the presidency. Windsor Johnston, NPR News.
10: You're listening to NPR News. Britain's National Health Service is banking on artificial intelligence to cut patients' waiting times and doctors' workloads. Vicky Barker reports from London that other medical providers around the world will be watching closely.
16: For more than 41 million Brits with smartphones, the NHS app is their first port of call when making an appointment or ordering a prescription refill. Over the next 12 months, some 200,000 users will also get access to a new AI triage tool, which will ask a series of questions to direct them to the appropriate services. It will be available to all app users by mid-2028. An early trial showed it cut the number of patients sitting on hold by some 30%. The NHS is also rolling out AI transcription tools after a major study found that freeing doctors from writing up their notes allowed them to spend nearly a quarter more of their time with patients. For NPR News, I'm Vicky Barker in London.
10: The Food and Drug Administration has approved the first gene editing treatment for sickle cell disease for younger children. The treatment uses the CRISPR gene editing technique, and it used to be available for children 12 and up. But now, the FDA has approved it for children as young as 2 years old. That makes more than 5,500 children eligible for the treatment in the United States. Sickle cell disease is an inherited blood disorder that causes devastating pain attacks and eventually life-threatening complications. I'm Janine Herbst, NPR News in Washington.
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9: This is Statewide. I'm Sean Crawford. College used to be a reliable path to a professional career. Now facing an increase in layoffs and a difficult job market, some workers say it's not enough. Chicago Public Media's Sasha Ann Simons on her show In the Loop learned more about why it's happening and what it means for both workers and the economy.
19: At the table is Noam Scheiber, a New York Times reporter based in Evanston. He's also the author of the upcoming book, Mutiny, The Rise and Revolt of the College-Educated Working Class. And Sarah Rand, who's a communications consultant who has firsthand experience with this very issue. Welcome to In the Loop.
20: Great to be here.
19: Good to see you.
21: Thank you.
19: So, Noam, I'll start with you because this trend of college-educated people experiencing long-term unemployment, it's continuing. What's driving this?
20: Yeah, it's a bit of a mystery. We've just never seen long-term unemployment this high when the overall employment rate is actually not too bad. The unemployment rate's about 4.4%. It's not, you know, historically fantastic, but it's not terrible. And yet we've seen long-term unemployment, which generally means 6 months or longer, really tick up in the last year or two, and especially among people with college degrees. So it's been a bit of a mystery for economists. I think automation is always looming, and for decades, obviously, that was something that affected blue-collar workers, mm-hmm. and college degree was supposed to insulate you from automation trends. And certainly we've seen with the rise of generative AI that more jobs are automatable, but the trend actually precedes Gen AI. I think it's something that we've really seen for the past 10, 15 years. And I think a lot of it is kind of pre-AI automation. So you have spreadsheets and you have accounting software, mm-hmm. and you have HR software. And these are all jobs that college-educated people have done for many decades. And as the software has gotten more sophisticated over the past few decades, it just, you know, little by little,
0: yes.
20: It started to kind of erode some of the demand for college-educated people that has historically been very strong. So I think it's a kind of gradual automation story that's now been supercharged by mm-hmm. AI.
19: And you talked a little bit there about some of the recent trends we've been seeing on the job reports. Talk about the comparison for folks without degrees.
20: Folks without degrees still have a higher rate of long-term unemployment than folks with degrees, but that has the gap has really been narrowing. Mm-hmm. So I looked at some data going back to the late 90s, and the difference between folks with degrees and without degrees is the smallest it's been for the past 30 years. Mm. So again,
19: everyone's on a almost level playing field
20: exactly.
19: at this point.
20: It's really close. For many years over the past few decades, the long-term unemployed or the people with college degrees were long-term unemployed at about half the rate of everyone else. And now it's more like 70%, three quarters of the rate. So it's really starting to narrow. And it's just not the case anymore that a degree insulates you from this.
19: Let's bring you in, Sarah.
21: Yes.
19: What's been your recent experience with this job market?
21: No, a lot of what you're saying resonates for sure. Last spring, my husband and I found ourselves laid off from our jobs within a few weeks of each other.
19: Both of you.
21: Both of us, which was pretty shocking and something we were not expecting. We had felt insulated. We had college degrees, myself a master's. We had stable employment for almost 20 years. Suddenly, the fields we were in felt under attack. I worked in academia. I've also worked in nonprofit and research institutions. These are sectors of our workforce that are facing real challenges from the current administration. It's felt different. It feels like the job market is very impenetrable. It feels like there's a lot of AI involved. It's seeing job postings with over 1,000 applicants, submitting job applications that feel like they go into a black hole, going through job interview processes that can drag on for months and require really extensive interviewing and requirement to do tasks. Mm-hmm. It's a really taxing experience.
19: A lot of people applying for these jobs,
21: yes,
19: too, right?
21: Yes.
19: Some of these job postings are seeing, 1,000 people apply?
21: Yeah.
19: And so how do you stand out among 1,000 people?
21: Yes.
19: And it sounds like your degree alone is not going to help.
21: That's right.
19: So talk to us about some of the changes that your family's had to make, I imagine, to accommodate.
21: Yeah. It's been a low spend year, is one way we're thinking about it. We've had to really think about how we're adjusting our family economics. The caregiver that we had hired for our kids, we had to reduce her hours. We got rid of a car and simplified our finances. We had been planning to do a home renovation project that is very much on the table or off the table right now. Mm-hmm. You know, there are causes that we would like to contribute more to, especially in this time of great need. And we're not able to do that in the same way. And just really scrutinizing all of our expenses on a daily basis in a way that we are surprised to have to make those kinds of choices.
19: Yeah. And one caveat that you make throughout an op-ed that you recently mm-hmm. wrote in the Sun-Times, sharing your personal story is, you know, this is new to my husband and I.
21: That's right.
19: But we're well aware that this has been a reality for others for yes. quite some time.
21: Yes. Yes. It feels like, yes, this is a new experience for us, for college educated folks, and, you know, seeing what the lower class experienced this fall with decline of SNAP benefits, it's a new kind of instability, and it's just made us realize how fragile our ecosystem is, how precarious our social safety net is. Relying on employer-provided healthcare is challenging when then you don't have an employer to provide that healthcare. So it feels like a precarious system.
19: And Noam, you've, of course, been following this for quite some time. So Sarah's story sounds quite familiar, I'm sure.
20: Yeah, unfortunately, really familiar. Everything from the job application process, which as you guys said, is feels almost like an arms race. You know, it's because of the use of the AI, employers are not personally vetting applications. And so workers feel like they then have to use AI to increase their odds of getting an application through the vetter, which then increases the number of applications and causes employers to use AI more. And then it just kind of keeps cycles that way. I think, you know, if you step back, one advantage that people who have a college degree have traditionally had is standing out in an application process. You know, I know how to write a good cover letter. I know how to write a good resume. I have good references. I can really talk up my work. But now that everything is being vetted by algorithms, it kind of flattens those advantages and you just don't stand out the way that you did before. So I think that's really causing a lot of stress for college grads who sort of knew how to navigate this old world, this kind of human interaction world, and in this algorithmically mediated world. It's just not sure where your advantage lies. Yeah. I think that's led to a lot of confusion.
19: And as we, you know, we think about who's most impacted here, you know, recent reporting shows college educated Black women, they are seeing a very steep drop in employment, and it's been pretty steady over the past year, and more than other groups. So, you know, more than other women, more than Black men. What do you think is contributing to this, Noam?
20: Yeah, I mean, there are a handful of things, but we do know that Black women with college degrees are disproportionately hired by the government, and especially the federal government.
19: Yes.
20: And so the freezing

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1: It's an increase in layoffs in a difficult job market. Some workers are saying a college degree is just not enough. So we're digging in with Sarah Rand, who's a communications consultant, and Noam Scheiber, a New York Times reporter. So how are you approaching the job market differently now, Sarah? Given all of these factors, what does your search look like? Are you doing what Noam just described and, and using AI to help beef up your cover letter and your resume to catch the eye of these employers?
2: Great question. And a little bit of that to try and game the system when I can. But I've pivoted. And that's what this moment has really required. I did the submitting jobs into the black hole, found that not very productive. I've worked my network as much as I can, and I do have a great network here in Chicago that's been very supportive. But I've pivoted to working for myself. I've hired myself. I am running my own consulting business, doing strategic communications.
1: Congrats.
2: My husband also is doing the same, working in food systems and building food businesses. And I guess we've sort of stepped back from the traditional job search process and are approaching it in a very different way.
1: Because that in itself is a full-time job, is it not?
3: No question.
1: Applying for jobs, it's like literally you wake up at nine and,
2: and
1: you almost have to like get dressed and, get to the computer and just sit there.
3: Sarah and I were actually talking about this earlier, even more so than usual, because what we're finding is a lot of employers are actually having candidates do work, like do work that they need done. Write a program, write a memo, write a report. I've heard of lawyers looking for jobs where they're asked to write legal briefs and contracts. I mean,
1: only to eventually possibly tell you that you don't have the job.
3: Typically to tell you that you don't have the job. This is just part of the application process. And we're finding that employers are using it to get free labor, essentially.
1: Imagine a world where you would get paid for just being part of the interview
2: process. Just being an interviewee. That's right.
1: That would be lovely.
2: Yeah. So it's been a time of creativity and resilience and Noam and I were talking earlier that for a lot of organizations that I work with, it can be really hard to commit to a full-time role, an FTE of an employee. So offering myself being able to support them on a contract basis is much more easier for them to justify that expense. And it's been a great experience to work with clients across Chicago and nationally and maintain my professional muscle and make connections and continue to do the work that I love to do.
1: So a question for you both. Do you think that college is still a good investment, despite the rising cost to get a degree these days? Noam, you want to go first?
3: Yeah, I think it can be. I think the difference between today and, say, 20, 30 years ago is 30 years ago, just getting a degree, you didn't have to think too much about it beyond that. You know, just having that degree gave you this sort of wage premium. It just set you on this path for success in your career. Now there's just so much more differentiation. You have to think about what degree, what school, what industry, what moment. And if those things don't align, it can actually be a not a great investment.
1: Right.
3: In my book, I write about a group of people who got degrees in video game design. And this has just been a an explosive major across the United States over the past 20 years or so.
1: Wow.
3: And that's great when, you know, there are a lot of video game companies hiring and there's a huge demand for video games, but it's a highly cyclical industry. And in the past few years, it's been cutting jobs at a really rapid clip. And that's just not a very good investment for you in today's market. So you have to ask a lot more questions today than you did a generation ago.
1: And what's the psychological impact here, Sarah? Just trying to job seek right now. How do you keep yourself motivated?
2: Well, again,
1: I mean, you've made a pivot.
2: It was the pivot. Was
1: before that, though.
2: Before that, you know, I think we are consistently hopeful and looking for opportunities where we can apply our skills and be productive. And it just sort of takes a resilience and approach that, you know, got to keep doing every day to try and find a good opportunity. And it just takes that consistent optimism.
1: Noam, what do you think this all means for the future of the middle class?
3: It's a great question. I think that the way we think about class is changing. I think it used to be, you know, when I graduated from college in 1990,

0: 1998, which is a very long time ago, probably, you know, arguably the best or one of the best years in history to graduate from college. People my cohort thought of themselves as just on this glide path to a professional career or to a management career. You didn't really think twice about it. And I think now when people graduate, they have to think, you have to kind of think about every detail of the process. You know, what is my entry-level job going to be? What's the next step look like? What's the step after that look like? And I think they're increasingly finding that there isn't this sort of glide path to a professional career. Mm-hmm. And it's making them think that they are less sort of part of this elect or this sort of special caste, and they're just workers like anyone else, you know? And I think that kind of worker consciousness is in some ways good, sort of eroding these differences that college people used to see in themselves and other people. Instead of thinking, oh, I'm part of this special group,
1: yes,
0: now you're starting to think, well, maybe I'm just part of this kind of bigger group of workers, and my interests are actually pretty similar to workers in vastly different industries. You know,
1: right.
0: I remember talking to a group of doctors a few years ago while the auto workers were on strike. And doctors are a group of people who've very rarely unionized, and they are a part, you know, the very special caste of workers. And they were telling me how they thought of themselves as auto workers on some level. And one told me that he even took his kids to a UAW picket line because wanted them to see what it meant to kind of walk a picket line and be a worker. So I think we're seeing these kind of barriers eroded between different fields and different professions in a way that might be positive on some level.
2: And so I want to wrap this conversation by echoing your piece on suntimes.com, Sarah. Just what's your message to government officials? What are they missing in this conversation?
3: That's a great question. I think at the basics, we really need economic transparency. Last summer, we saw Trump fire the Bureau of Labor Statistics commissioner after weak job numbers came out. I feel like data sources are being eroded. And just at the basics, we need to have the numbers. We need to know what's happening. We need to see the reality. Mm-hmm. And I think this will just give us a clear picture so we can hopefully put in place some improvements for the job force.
4: That's Sarah Rand, a strategic communications consultant, and Noam Scheiber, a New York Times reporter based in Illinois. They spoke about college degrees and how many people are finding a degree is not enough to ensure and keep a job. They sat down with Sasha Ann Simons. This is Statewide.

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7: Welcome back to Statewide. I'm Sean Crawford. Just a half mile south of Carrier Mills in Saline County lies an unincorporated community known as Lakeview. It's believed to be one of the oldest black settlements in Illinois. A group of SIU students excavated at the Allen Farmstead in that community, part of the university's annual archaeological field school. The experience is necessary for students who want to be field archaeologists. They're helping connect the past with the present, helping to tell the community's story. Brian Sapp reports.
8: The site is owned by Brennan Jennings, whose family moved to the area in the early 1800s.
9: We have been currently excavating this feature. It's feature three. We have a sandstone wall here. We are not quite sure what it is. As we further excavate, we hope to get better indication of what we're looking at. We have taken some samples like pollen samples and phytolith samples that can hopefully further indicate what it might be. One of our speculations is perhaps a subfloor pit. But that can't be confirmed without the analysis of those pollen and soil chem samples.
8: Katie Grasher-Jones is a senior anthropology major at SIU. She decided to take part because she wants to find out if it's an area of work that she wants to use after graduation. She's been on site working with 10 other students and assistant professor Matt Greer. They're exploring an area where they believe several houses were located. The students work in 1 meter by 1 meter squares looking for artifacts. Grasher Jones walks me through the process she's following for her excavation.
9: So it depends on what we're looking at, but we could either do an arbitrary or a stratigraphic level. Arbitrary is you pick a number to dig down to. We've typically done 10 centimeters. However, when you encounter certain things within a layer, that's when you start to excavate stratigraphically. So in our initial layer, our initial arbitrary layer, we had no sandstone. But as we dug further and discovered sandstone, we started to operate within stratigraphic layers where we could determine where the sandstone would end. That would be a new layer.
10: So we think this is, we have the porch here, and then this is probably where the front of the house is. So we think this is probably right by the front door.
8: Anthropology professor Matt Greer is leading the students through this year's field school. He explains the history of the site and what they're finding.
10: So we're working out at the Lakeview community, which is believed to be the oldest continuously inhabited black settlement in Illinois. And specifically, we're working on the Irving and Ransom Allen farmsteads. We think the site here is probably a house built by Irving Allen and then later inherited by his son. That first house burned down, probably in the 18 teens, give or take a decade, and we know a second house was built. So we have really good evidence of that second house. We can see sandstone blocks that are from the foundations just exposed on the surface. And one of our questions to start with is, was the earlier house in this exact location or was it elsewhere on the property? And we're getting a pretty good sense so far that some sort of building was here. We're seeing a bunch of artifacts, and especially nails that predate the 1880s, which wouldn't be here if this earlier house was not located in this particular spot. And now that we know both houses are here, we're looking for artifacts that can tell us about the life of the Allens. What was daily life like? What were they eating? What were they playing with? What were people, what kind of work were they doing?
11: They have found a lot of child toys. They found a doll's head at one point in time, and they have found wagon wheels, tiny wagon wheels that kids would have played with underneath the front porch. They also found a perfume bottle that dates probably back to the 1900s as well.
8: These artifacts are on the site that's been in Brendan Jennings' family for generations. His ancestors came here as runaway slaves leaving North Carolina on the Underground Railroad. He grew up hearing stories from his grandmother and father about the history of both freed blacks and runaway slaves who made up the community. He's been working to connect artifacts with these tales he's heard his whole life.
11: Just from an intellectual level, this is fascinating, seeing so many layers of history within the ground that they're able to pull out, you know, right in front of my face on a daily basis. And then from an emotional standpoint, you know, I can word it like this. I was in tears yesterday when they pulled out this tiny die that's possible, or a dice, and it could fit into the palm of your hand, and it's possibly made out of uranium dating back to the 19th century. But I was thinking, I was literally in tears, had to step away from the site, walk off into the woods and just cry, because I realized that this was probably a child's toy that was being held by my second great grandparent at one time. So it's a dual, you know, it's a dual emotion. It's kind of overlapping emotions here.
8: Yeah. Greer says her goal as archaeologist is to tell a more complete history of the community, tying together artifacts, oral history, and written records.
10: I think one of the really important things is archaeology grabs public attention. It looks really cool. We find things that captivate people, and it's a really good way to bring new aspects of local history in, because we can bring people in with the fact that archaeology is really cool, and then also, while people are engaged, talk about the fact that we have one of the oldest black settlements in the state here in Saline County, and we can sort of do that and sort of really broaden out the narrative of what Southern Illinois history is and who has been involved in creating history in this region.
8: This work has had a powerful impact on Grasher Jones as she built her skills for archaeological fieldwork.
9: Awesome. It's really exciting and fulfilling to be able to work with the descendant community and connect them to their history. Also to bring attention to a community that is historically important in Illinois and has unfortunately often been overlooked. So we're very happy to try to help the community get in touch with their history and give them material culture that makes that a little bit more tangible.
8: This work allows the story of Jennings' ancestors to join with the existing body of black history.
11: Slavery and Jim Crow did quite a number on our history, and a lot of families cannot trace their families back, and I feel privileged and blessed to have that ability to do that, and not just that, but also live on the land where it occurred. And because of that, it's I wouldn't say it's unique, but it is fairly unique. And I've heard that from a lot of people from around the country who have heard about Lakeview, that this is rare, black landowners in general, and black generational landowners living on relatively undisturbed or unstolen property. So our story fits into a larger history of black history in the United States.
8: From here, the artifacts will be cataloged, where Greer and his students will be able to analyze them this fall. I'm Brian Sapp.
12: Welcome to This Week in Illinois History. I'm Clint Cargill. 1917, East St. Louis. Preparation was underway for a 4th of July parade and a Civil War reenactment. Newspapers joked about which poor horse would carry the city's 300-pound mayor, and then all hell broke loose. On July 1st, four white men drove into a black neighborhood and fired randomly into a crowd. That night, a similar-looking car with four white men also entered the neighborhood. Angry residents fired in retaliation. The second car, however, carried two police officers. Both were killed. The next day, thousands of white people, including children, swarmed into black neighborhoods attacking anyone they found, beating them with clubs and bricks and gunning them down indiscriminately. At least one man was lynched. The mob set fire to everything, then shot anyone trying to escape the flames. Eyewitnesses reported white women and children attacking black women as they fled, their clothes still on fire. The St. Louis Globe Democrat described it as a blood orgy. Some black families escaped across the Eads Bridge into St. Louis. Hundreds of others fled directly into the Mississippi River, where many drowned. The attack left 6,000 African Americans homeless. The official death toll is 39, but many believe the number to be well over 100, making it one of the deadliest riots in U.S. history. After, Illinois brought charges against 35 men for their role in the riot. 25 of them were black. This is not a good week in Illinois history, but it's our history, and we need to acknowledge it. I'm Clint Cargow.
7: Billions of dollars in wind farm projects all over Illinois remain on hold. Charlie Schlinker explains why.
13: It's well known that President Donald Trump doesn't like wind-based renewable energy.
14: You can talk about windmills. They litter our country.
13: The Trump administration has what amounts to a moratorium on new wind farm projects.
14: We're going to try and have a policy where no windmills are being built.
13: Dane Simpson directs the Great Plains Laborers Employers Cooperation and Education Trust. It's a partnership between employers and the Laborers International Union, which lines up and trains workers for large-scale construction projects. His territory is central Illinois.
15: We're seeing a delay of $2 billion in private development, 2,849 megawatts, 800 turbines, 2,000 construction jobs, an estimate of 160 million to landowners.
13: Simpson says the impact also includes $536 million in property tax revenues, and that's just in seven central Illinois counties, including McLean, Peoria, and Tazewell. The roadblock comes at the federal level.
15: 250 projects nationally, impacting 30 different states.
13: The American Clean Power Association says not only are 40,000 direct jobs at stake, there are also 110,000 supported jobs stimulated by the $54 billion in capital investment. This is how the freeze works. Leah Klein, the chair of the Land Use and Development Committee of the McLean County Board, says by the time applications come to counties, they will have met a whole litany of requirements.
16: One of those requirements has to do with FAA compliance. So we usually have a certificate as part of a packet.
13: Until last August, getting those certificates was fairly routine. The Federal Aviation Administration automatically kicks applications to the Department of War to see if there's a risk to military readiness. Nearly half the projects pose no risk at all and go directly back to the FAA for a no-hazard determination. In cases where there could be an impact on a military installation, there's a clearinghouse that works on what's called mitigation. That had been straightforward as well. In 90% of those cases, the developer paid a roughly $80,000 fee to have the military recalibrate radar to filter out the new tall objects on the horizon. The mitigation cases stopped getting approved starting last August. In late April, even the easy cases stopped receiving certificates. Now, no wind farm project in the nation that didn't already have permit approval is moving forward. The War Department didn't respond to a request for information for this story. Joel Valdez, the acting Pentagon press secretary, has told other media outlets the agency is actively evaluating land-based wind energy projects to ensure they do not impair national security or military operations.
17: He is screwing with working people by taking this offline.
13: Democratic Congressman Eric Sorensen is outraged.
17: I also look at our farmers. You know, they're looking at that little postage stamp on their 1,000-acre field and saying, all right, where that wind turbine is, I'm going to be able to get some income, because what if Mother Nature doesn't give us a good crop this year?
13: The economic implications go well beyond jobs, property tax revenue, and turbine rent payments. The American Clean Power Association estimates not allowing the U.S. to construct new wind projects could cost the national electricity grid an extra $361 billion over the next quarter century because of higher prices based on demand. U.S. Senator Dick Durbin says the president's moratorium is short-sighted and reflects a disbelief in climate change.
18: He calls it a hoax. He's one of the few people in the world that says that with a straight face. And he's pushing through that policy in Washington, slowing down and stopping renewable and sustainable sources of energy. It makes no sense.
13: Energy experts say most wind projects are in red states, and the supply chains run through red states as well. Even some Republicans are uneasy.
19: Well, I have concerns.
13: Congressman Darren LaHood has one of the largest wind power districts in the country. Union figures indicate LaHood has $4 billion in wind farm projects in his district at various stages of permitting. Like Democratic Representative Eric Sorensen, LaHood says he favors an all-of-the-above energy policy. It is not lightly done, though, to buck President Trump, even though LaHood has met with wind farm developers about the holdup.
19: They have not asked my office to do anything as of yet. They have not asked us to introduce any legislation or weigh in with the administration.
13: LaHood says he and some other colleagues are, quote, prepared and ready to weigh in at the appropriate time. Time is already running out. Provisions of the president's One Big Beautiful Bill Act sunset tax credits if wind projects don't start construction by July 1. They won't qualify for the tax credits if wind energy projects are not in service in 4 years. Dane Simpson with Great Plains Laborers says that will become difficult if the blockage continues because big projects take 1 to 2 years to complete. And Simpson says this is not government sector spending.
15: You know, these are private companies that are wanting to invest in our communities.
13: The economic benefits are massive, but for Simpson, it's the job losses that matter. With such a long lead and logistical train, unions and wind farm companies work together on workforce development. He says the union feels like the rug was pulled out from under them, in Knox County in particular. That project is dead, not just delayed.
15: Our local put on 20 new apprentices that we got from career fairs from local school districts. We're investing in those young people to build our next generation of infrastructure. We're not sure where we're going to put these brand new laborers to work.
13: Without those jobs, Simpson says, union members will struggle to pay bills, feed families, and invest in health insurance and retirement. Simpson says delays in wind project approvals will create a gap. Some projects will be built this year, a few early next year, but after that, it'll end. There's one other big implication to this de facto moratorium. If one administration finds ways to block wind and solar projects, another might do the same for coal and natural gas. That's bad for anybody trying to build a big project for any energy source. There are bipartisan talks in Congress about permitting reform to de-escalate energy sector politics. Jason Grummet, the CEO of the American Clean Power Association, says it's pretty remarkable to hear senior administration officials asserting their strong support for permitting reform while actively driving the debate into the ditch by abusing the current system. Republican Congressman Darren LaHood says he's more confident the negotiations over permitting will continue.
19: We write the laws. We can put the enforcement mechanisms in place. We can legislatively dictate which direction it goes.
13: Yet Congress also passed the laws that set out the process for FAA and War Department approval of wind projects. Jason Grummet says it's incoherent to pursue the goal of modernizing critical infrastructure while actively blockading domestic energy production. I'm Charlie Schlenker.
7: A pandemic-era effort to support restaurants and bars is now permanently part of Illinois law. Isabella Nieto has more.
20: The law, signed by Illinois Governor J.B. Pritzker, indefinitely lets restaurants and bars offer pickup or delivery of mixed drinks and single servings of wine starting Wednesday. Drinks cannot be delivered by services like DoorDash or Grubhub and must be in a sturdy, sealed container with no openings. Here's Democratic Senator Sarah Feigenholz of Chicago.
21: And as long as we continue to adhere to the container requirements, the signature and age verification upon delivery, that we're only going to help an industry that needs to continue to come back from the pandemic.
20: The law also helps distillers distribute their products. I'm Isabella Nieto.
7: We'll be back with more of Statewide in a moment.
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7: And we're back on Statewide. I'm Sean Crawford. A new report suggests the arts are a strong economic driver in Illinois. The first of its kind data set found for every dollar invested, the arts generate nearly double that in revenue. That's almost $150 billion per year. The Illinois Arts Council Board Chair Nora Daly says despite the impact, the industry isn't always considered in investment discussions.
1: The fact that we're larger than many of the sectors that people are constantly talking about investing in, I think this really provides us that leverage and opportunity to be at the table.
7: The report found the creative economy makes up more than 12% of employment statewide, exceeding insurance and transportation in economic impact. The Illinois Department of Public Health is expanding access to contraceptives. IDPH has announced an updated contraceptive order allowing pharmacists to provide prescription non-hormonal birth control methods and emergency contraception directly to Illinois residents. That includes low-hormone birth control and emergency contraceptive pills, condoms, and pregnancy tests. Here's the IDPH director, Samir Vora.
2: This updated standing order is just another step in our journey to ensure that reproductive health care is protected here in Illinois, improving the public's health now and into the future.
7: The order also allows the methods to be covered by Medicaid and state-regulated insurance plans. Pharmacists were already allowed to provide most hormonal contraceptives. Each week, trash is hauled off to 36 landfills in Iowa. But some are nearing the end of their lifespans. Rachel Kramer reports on how two parts of the state are responding to the challenge.
3: Good morning!
4: At Boone County Landfill and Recycling, garbage trucks line up in front of the scale house to be weighed. The landfill takes in waste across several county lines in central Iowa. I ride with John Rosa, the administrator, up to where the trucks unload.
3: A drum come out.
25: I saw it too, like a snare drum. It's probably still in good condition. It's mind-boggling the stuff that people throw away sometimes.
4: The drum, along with a ladder and wooden shelves, is quickly crushed by a compactor's massive steel wheels. Rosa says the space that can hold waste here is roughly the size of 5 or 6 Jack Trice stadiums, but it's filling up.
25: We are running out of room. And it's not just the Boone County landfill, it's starting to become a problem throughout the state.
4: It's difficult for landfills to expand and even harder to build new ones. They need the right geology and hydrology, lots of permits and clearances at the federal, state, and local levels. Garrett Prestigard is president of the Iowa Society of Solid Waste Operations. Last year, the organization sent a survey to all of the active landfills in Iowa asking about landfill capacity under current permits. Around one-third said they had less than 30 years left. And once they're maxed out, Prestigard says communities will have to find other places to send their trash.
26: It's likely going to lead to waste in the state being funneled to either out-of-state landfills or larger landfills in Iowa that have, you know, room to expand their facilities in the future.
4: Some landfills that looked like they had more time have had their lifespans cut short by wreckage from floods and other natural disasters. Joe Horaney is the interim director of the Cedar Rapids-Linn County Solid Waste Agency. He says the derecho in 2020 caused a lot of damage in the region, and so did a big hailstorm earlier that year.
27: More than 80,000 roofs had to be replaced here in eastern Iowa, so we got a lot of those too. So every time there's a hail event, all that material ends up in the landfills.
4: Horaney says Linn County's landfill could fill up by 2038, 6 years earlier than expected. A proposed expansion would buy more time, but eventually, garbage will be transferred to another landfill. And as he points out, hauling trash longer distances costs more.
27: If we want to do everything the same, apples to apples, as we do right now, and we go to transfer, the tipping fee will practically double. So instead of being $50 per ton, it'll be $100 per ton.
4: Back in central Iowa, the Boone County landfill has decided to stop accepting waste from Ames and Story County a year from now in order to stretch out its lifespan. In response, the city of Ames is planning to send the trash it collects even further west to a landfill in Carroll County. City officials say it coincides with other big changes in waste management.
6: From up here, you can kind of see the process area.
8: Great.
6: And the tipping floor where all the material comes in.
4: Mark Piebler is supervisor of the resource recovery plant in Ames. It uses conveyor belts, shredders, and magnets to pull out metals and converts burnable trash into fuel for the city's power plant. The remaining waste goes to a landfill.
6: In 1975, this facility was state of the art.
4: But 5 decades later, Piebler says it has aging equipment and high operating costs. Ames is preparing to retire the plant and open a new facility next year. It will act as the central hub for collecting and transferring trash, recycling, and yard waste. Piebler says the city is also ramping up new services like curbside recycling to reduce the waste stream as much as possible.
6: There is a lot of material that could be reused, reduced, recycled, and recovered before it goes to the landfill that may not be happening as much as what it should be.
4: A DNR study found over 70% of the material in Iowa landfills could be diverted. John Rosa sees this firsthand at the Boone County landfill.
25: It's hard to teach people to care. Hopefully they do, you know. We've got to do something different.
4: He says all landfills run out of space eventually. And that's a problem for everyone. I'm Rachel Kramer, IPR News.
7: A native berry is ready to pick throughout the Midwest. June berries are also called service berries and have a sweet, nutty flavor, but most people have never tried them. Kate Grumke with Harvest Public Media reports on a new push to get June berries onto plates.
9: Flourish Farm and Folk School sits on the bluffs of the Mississippi River outside of Alton, Illinois. Here, Crystal Moore Stevens and her family are growing something you won't find on most farms, a row of June berries.
10: When we first moved to this property, we invested in dozens and dozens and dozens of service berry trees. This is the first year that they're really putting on lots and lots of fruit.
9: Tonight, the Stevens are helping a friend in a pinch. Cindy Higgerson owns an artisanal jam company in St. Louis. She specializes in local, hard-to-find ingredients, including June berries. But this year, Higgerson's usual foraging spots didn't work out.
11: The storms just really knocked them all off the trees. When I went back, there were only a few, and there were like a million birds in the June berries.
9: So the Stevens family invited Higgerson out to the farm. Higgerson fills containers with the blueberry-sized maroon fruits and eats a few as she goes.
11: They taste like a combination of berries, I think, with the seeds in there tasting sort of like almond. It almost gives it notes of cherry in there.
9: June berries, or service berries, are a native plant that grows throughout North America and goes by a lot of different names. They're adapted to the Midwest's extreme weather, and local wildlife love them. But the berries aren't just for the birds. People all over the region forage and eat them. And now there's a new push to get more onto farms. Bill Davison works on commercializing the service berry and similar crops at the Savannah Institute, a nonprofit that promotes sustainable agriculture.
12: It's a native shrub. It's highly nutritious. It tastes great. It can support regional food systems and diversified farming.
9: Davison says in Canada, there's a developed market for June berries. They're grown on large orchards and are even mechanically harvested. But the berries are rare on U.S. farms, and it can be hard for growers to make money with them. So most people are foraging the berries, even in cities like Chicago. Almost 3 miles of June berries line Chicago's Bloomingdale Trail, which attracts runners and cyclists. Bonnie Taz is a local nature educator and picks these berries.
14: Someone will stop and say, "Are you sure you can eat those?" And so it's a great moment, you know, a teachable moment, as we say, to just say, "Yes, you can eat them. They're delicious."
9: To celebrate the 10-year anniversary of the trail, Taz wrote Berries for Bloomingdale, the Service Berry Cookbook.
4: It has more than 20 recipes from baked goods to savory dishes. Back in St. Louis, jam maker Cindy Higgerson is preparing to follow her own recipe. She washes the berries she picked at Flourish Farm, plus the few she was able to forage this year.
8: I'm gonna do a little bit of jam math here.
4: She puts the berries in a pan, mashes them up, lets it simmer, then ladles it into 23 small jars. Finally, the lids of the jam jars begin to pop, meaning they're airtight and ready to sell. A few days later, Higgerson is putting them on her stand at St. Louis's popular Tower Grove Farmers Market. Before the market even starts, a shopper shows up for the Juneberry Jam.
8: Good morning!
13: Good morning!
4: Soon, a steady stream of curious customers are visiting the tent.
15: Gotta make a jam decision.
8: I have Juneberry Jam this morning.
15: What is that? I've never even heard of a Juneberry.
4: Higgerson sells out in just 2 hours. She and other Juneberry fans hope even more people will get to taste this early summer delicacy soon. I'm Kate Grumpke, Harvest Public Media.
7: Illinois lawmakers once again talked about changing the funding formula for higher education, but they adjourned their spring session without taking action. The Adequate and Equitable Public University Funding Act would replace flat-based funding for the 12 public schools with a needs-based formula. Supporters say it would help the institutions they see as underfunded. One of the sponsors is the Democratic State Senator Mike Halpin from the Quad Cities. He spoke with Rich Egger and says he wants to make sure there is money available before moving the plan forward.
16: And so I think it's very difficult, especially for me, who's a big supporter, to want to put the language into place, raise expectations, but then not be able to fund it for whatever reason in the budget. So I do think the two are connected and is likely to be passed more on an annual basis along with appropriation for the formula.
17: What seems to be the holdup? Is it just the money? Is it the U of I lobbying against it? Is that part of the issue?
16: It's a little bit of both. I think the money in these difficult budget years is certainly a factor and is probably the largest factor. But there is opposition from University of Illinois that, in my opinion, is not necessarily accurate and makes a lot of assumptions that aren't correct. I think the University of Illinois, as well as all of our other four-year universities, benefits from the funding formula. And so it will take a little more work to convince some legislators to come on board. That being said, you know, opposition notwithstanding, I do think the funding is a large part of it.
17: And it's based on the K through 12 funding formula, right? And how is that working out for the state?
16: It's generally working out very good. I haven't heard a single school district say to me that we want to go back to the way it was before. There are certain issues that come up, particularly with rural districts, smaller districts that have high transportation costs. They've been getting increases in the EBF money, but have been falling behind with some of the what are called the mandatory categoricals, which is special education and transportation funding. So we're seeing situations where the loss to inflation of transportation costs is eating up all the increases that they get from EBF. There are some things that we may need to do around the edges to make that formula better and to strengthen it. The other thing we could do is increase the overall funding. Currently, we're at $350 million every year. If we went up, that would solve some of those problems as well.
17: Regarding higher education, capital improvements, deferred maintenance, there's a great amount of deferred maintenance on the Western Illinois University Macomb campus. Do you foresee some money coming through to address some of those issues anytime soon?
16: Yeah, so a couple of years ago, there was $400 million in capital for higher education institutions for not necessarily deferred maintenance, but projects that suffered from increased costs over the years where the projects weren't funded. In this year's budget, I believe the governor proposed and we passed $500 million for capital improvements to try to address that deferred maintenance backlog, which is actually, I think, in the billions, you know, multi-billion dollars when you go across the entire community college and four-year university landscape. So it's a little bit of a help. The process for getting that money out the door takes some time, you know, 12 to 18 months to get approval, and then you know, time beyond that to actually do the construction. But I think it's a step in the right direction.
17: Democratic State Senator Mike Halpin is from the Quad Cities. He says the bill to address deferred maintenance at public universities is designed to include all of the institutions. Rich Ugger reporting.
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0: When we come back, you got demons? 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
8: 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I'm Alzo Slade, and here's your host at the Studebaker Theater in the Fine Arts Building in Chicago, Peter Sagal.
0: Thank you, Alzo. Thank you, everybody. It is America's 250th birthday, and I have to say, America, you do not look a day over 200.
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1: Live from NPR News in Washington, I'm Janine Herbst. President Trump used his July 4th speech on the National Mall last night to excoriate communists. NPR's Mara Liasson has more.
2: Communists is Donald Trump's latest epithet for Democrats, and he's been using it lately as he searches for an advantage for Republicans in the midterm elections.
3: Our warriors did not fight communism on battlefields across the world, only to have that menace rear its ugly head right back here in America.
2: Trump is referring to a handful of members of the Democratic Socialists of America who just won some Democratic primaries. In safe blue districts, like in New York City, those wins may not matter, since a Democrat was expected to win there anyway. But many Democrats are worried that in swing states and districts, they could be nominating candidates that are too far left to win a general election. Mara Liasson, NPR News.
1: Funeral commemorations for Iran's supreme leader continue today in Tehran. NPR's Hadil Al-Shalchi reports he and four of his family members were killed in U.S.-Israeli airstrikes 4 months ago.
4: Tens of thousands of Iranians lined up to perform the ritual Islamic funeral prayers facing the caskets of Ayatollah Ali Khamenei and his four family members. Iranian state media showed Iranian military and political officials sobbing as they performed the prayers. Water sprayed over the mourners to keep them cool as the temperatures reached the 90s. Three of Khamenei's sons were seen at the prayers. Missing was his fourth son, Mujtaba Khamenei, who took over as supreme leader from his father. A funeral preparation spokesperson said the funeral was delayed until now because of the war. Khamenei will be buried in his birthplace of Mashhad on Thursday. Hadil Al-Shalchi, NPR News, Istanbul.
1: Concerns over lethal injection methods are mounting in Tennessee, where state correction officials failed to execute a man in May. Tony Gonzalez with member station WPLN reports high-ranking Republicans in the state are now calling for an independent investigation.
5: Medical contractors couldn't establish an IV into the arms or chest of Tony Carruthers. After about an hour, Governor Bill Lee called off the execution on May 20th. The man's death row attorneys had been warning about inadequate training. Now a group of state senators, all Republicans who say they support the death penalty, have written to the governor seeking an independent review. They say the Department of Corrections showed it wasn't competent. They want to know the credentials of those involved and whether training is sufficient. Tennessee paused executions for about 3 years after finding the prior protocol had never been fully followed. The rules were then revised, but continue to draw scrutiny. For NPR News, I'm Tony Gonzalez in Nashville.
1: You're listening to NPR News from Washington. In a last-minute twist, FIFA says U.S. striker Fleuren Balogun can play in tomorrow's U.S. Men World Cup soccer game round of 16 against Belgium. He had been given a red card and a one-game suspension in the game against Bosnia-Herzegovina after getting his legs tangled with a Bosnian defender as they went for a ball, and Balogun stepped on his ankle. He says that was unintentional. FIFA's disciplinary committee says the one-game suspension will itself be suspended for a one-year probationary period. The Food and Drug Administration has expanded the approval of the first gene-editing treatment for sickle cell disease to younger children. NPR's Rob Stein has more.
6: The FDA approved the treatment, which uses the CRISPR gene-editing technique, for children as young as 2 years old. Previously, the treatment, called Casgevy, had only been available for adults and kids starting at age 12. Vertex Pharmaceuticals, which makes Casgevy, says the approval makes more than 5,500 kids eligible for the treatment in the U.S. Sickle cell disease is an inherited blood disorder that causes devastating pain attacks and eventually life-threatening complications. Casgevy works by editing a gene that controls the production of a crucial blood protein. The FDA also expanded approval of the treatment to younger children suffering from a related blood disorder known as beta thalassemia. Rob Stein, NPR News.
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15: And I'm Bobby Carter.
0: Okay, so today we're listening to the next generation of Americana. Our colleague Ann Powers, who does happen to be an expert on this scene, says that these concerts exemplify three connected yet distinct strains in new Americana music.
16: MJ Lenderman's music connects very strongly to indie and even punk rock. Sierra Ferro's music kind of travels through the different eras of the 20th century to reach all the way back to like early 20th century blues and jazz music. And Wyatt Flores is a red dirt artist. He is standing up for this kind of country music that comes from the Plains States, comes from Oklahoma and Texas, and is challenging the norms and the conventions of Nashville-based country music.
15: All right, we're going to start out with Sierra Ferro, who actually entered the Tiny Desk contest in 2019. But a little bit of backstory, okay? She grew up in West Virginia, but she left to follow her dreams. She rode the rails, she lived in a van, busked on the streets. But it wasn't until a few years ago that people started to take notice. Ann Powers knows a lot about that journey.
16: I'd heard about Sierra Ferro before I ever saw her play. She has moved around a lot, but she landed in Nashville. She was playing around the local honky-tonks and bars, and I just heard this buzz that there's this really unusual woman, you know, great voice, unparalleled performance style, you know, even though she was just starting out. And then I saw her play at our local American Legion Hall, which is also kind of a hipster hangout. I was completely blown away because she was the whole package. She had an amazing voice, was a virtuoso fiddler, and had really great songs and just this kind of sense of theatricality that never got in the way of her music. But more importantly, I knew this woman had a way with a costume, and I just had a feeling she was going to break it out for the Tiny Desk. And when I finally saw her at the desk, she did not disappoint. I mean, she looked like a forest fairy who had walked into a bar, you know, in like somewhere in the Wild West and was going to enchant all of the cowboys with her music. And in fact, her band were dressed in matching kind of denim-y shirts and cowboy hats, looking like a Western swing band. So this is the thing about Sierra's costumes, is that they're so fanciful, they call back to earlier eras, but they also are playful and imaginative and could only exist in the 21st century. One thing I think that enriches Sierra's art is the long path she took to get to where she is today. I mean, she was born in West Virginia. She spent a lot of time, though, rambling around the country. She actually was unhoused for a while. She kind of rode the rails. She was like a hobo and busked on the street. When you are a busker, you develop a real sense of showmanship. We've seen this in other Americana artists. For example, Alinda Segarra of Hooray for the Riff Raff, who's also appeared on the Tiny Desk. She also was a busker in the beginning days of her career. And I think what you learn from playing on the street, you have to command an audience. And bringing that kind of energy to a space like the desk, where you don't have all the bells and whistles of an amplified performance in the usual way, someone like Sierra is really going to be great at that.
0: Sierra Ferro's sound connects with many different eras of roots music. She is both current and timeless.
16: There's Western swing in there. There's early hard country. There's New Orleans music, all done with a very contemporary sensibility. And her voice, it is that classic instrument. You can imagine it coming out of a gramophone speaker in the 20s, you know, or somehow wafting through a window in an Oklahoma honky-tonk in the 1940s. At the same time, I think her sense of style and performance is very contemporary. It's very now.
15: That's Ann Powers. By the time she played the NPR Music Office, her album Trail of Flowers is getting all the flowers from both the Grammys and the Americana Awards. So let's hear it. This is Sierra Farrell at the Tiny Desk.

We're so happy to be here. Now we're going to play another song, and the song's called Dollar Bill Bar.

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0: Mm. Don't you feel like you actually at the bar? Like, it's so authentic. I've been to a couple. I don't even drink, and I've been to a couple dollar bill bars. It's so colorful and authentic, man. That was Ciara Ferro, and we just heard Dollar Bill Bar. And she opened with I Could Drive You Crazy.
1: Lars Gotrich produced this one, and Neil Tivolt recorded and mixed it. After the break, Wyatt Flores, and later, MJ Lenderman.
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0: 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I'm Bobby Carter.
1: And I'm Ana Maria Serre. Coming up in a little bit, we'll have a set from the North Carolina rocker MJ Lenderman. But first, Oklahoma's very own Wyatt Flores.

Wyatt Flores is from Stillwater, the home of Red Dirt Music, a country sound named for the colorful soil in that part of Oklahoma. Now, Flores has this music in his bones. His dad and uncle played in Red Dirt bands, and you can hear the land coming through his songs. His debut album, which came out in 2024, was called Welcome to the Plains.

0: It was in the months leading up to that album that our colleague, my co-host, I think we all know him by now, Felix Contreras, stumbled upon Flores. And by stumbled, I mean became obsessed.
1: I found out about Wyatt Flores when Ana and I were going to produce an Alt Latino episode about Latinos who sing country music. And he was one of the names that popped up, one of the first names that popped up. The video of him playing a guitar in a garage somewhere, and it was just a solo acoustic guitar version of his song, Half Life.
2: Thinking about Grandpa, thinking about home. What the hell I'm gonna say, why, baby?

0: living the half life.
1: There's so much meaning, there's so much depth to that, and it reflects the early part of his life dealing with loss and recovering from that. But it was that acoustic guitar version in the garage somewhere with the pickup truck in the background, and it was the intensity of his emotion. That's the one that I think that really sent me there.
2: After a quick rise in country music circles, Flores has told his fans he needed to take a step back to focus on his mental health.
3: I'm just writing the entire time. And then all of a sudden we hit the road and start touring again. And I was like, what? I can't do this anymore. I'm either going to end up dead or never coming back to music.
4: That was Flores on NPR's All Things Considered in 2024. He had just come back from that hiatus when he came to the Tiny Desk. And you can hear that vulnerability in his performance. He starts one song a couple of times, telling his audience he's really nervous.
1: There was a little bit of discussion about whether or not to keep that moment in, and we talked about it, and we thought that leaving it in showed a little bit of that vulnerability. It showed a little bit of where he is now as he's grappling with the attention, the fame, the notoriety. We thought, you know what, leave it in, because that's where he is right now.
2: I love that we kept that, because whenever the artist behind the desk, they get a little bit nervous. To me, it sort of, in a way, it connects the artist with the audience, because we all get nervous at the mic, right, Anna?
4: Obviously, Bobby, I love when artists make mistakes at the Tiny Desk. It's my favorite part of the whole thing.
2: Let's go ahead and hear it. This is Wyatt Flores at the Tiny Desk.
5: Well, thank y'all.

Oh, thank you. Means a whole lot to us to be here. We also want to send Bill a happy birthday today. With other projects that I've done, I've kind of had these main themes that kind of go on. If you've listened to my music, and a lot of it is life and death, just because I've lost a lot of people in my life, and I've been to a lot of funerals, and it made me think. And I really have my father to thank for all of this, because at a young age, my dad had to pay for his mom and dad's funeral, and then I realized how much it costs to actually have a funeral, which is kind of crazy if you think about it. They still get you even after you're gone. But I tried to have a more humorous mindset, and this is honestly the weirdest love song that I've ever written. So this one's called When I Die.

0: am.
1: Dude, I'm done. Let's start this one.
0: Yeah.
1: Oh, man. Coffee break.
0: I told myself I wouldn't get nervous doing this, and I was like, man, we've played such big shows, and this is just a desk. But it's not. It means the absolute world. The entire band has been coming up to me overly excited and wide-eyed for the past 2 months or ever since they found out. So it means a hell of a lot to us. Anyway, this one's called When I Die. We'll try that again.

I'm trying to get better about it. And I got really tired of writing sad songs back in this winter. And I ended up watching the movie Cars with half my band. And then the next day this song popped out, and I felt like there had to be something to be said about little towns. And I come from a small city, but I also went to a small town just north of Stillwater. So I know both lives, but I overlook the small town life. So anyway, this one's called Little Town.

0: You know, Bobby, I make a little bit of fun of Felix for his very quick, sudden Wyatt Florida's obsession, but between you and me and everyone listening, I totally get it.
1: No, 1,000%. He nailed it. Like, that was the type of intuition. It's like, he knew when you know, you know. And Felix knew.
0: God, I hate to say it, but Felix has got it. That was Wyatt Flores at the Tiny Desk. What we just heard was Little Town. Before that, it was When I Die. And to start off the performance, Welcome to the Plains.
1: This Tiny Desk was produced by Felix Contreras. Josh Newell was our audio engineer.
0: Coming up, the rocker with that crazy hoarse guitar tone, MJ Lenderman. 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
3: 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And from the estate of Joan B. Kroc, whose bequest serves as an enduring investment in the future of public radio and seeks to help NPR produce programming that meets the highest standards of public service in journalism and cultural expression. 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
1: 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I'm Bobby Carter.
0: And I'm Ana Maria Sayer. We're closing out today's show with one more Americana artist, MJ Lenderman.
1: His band, MJ Lenderman and the Wind, transformed into MJ Lenderman and the Breeze when they played the stripped-down set at the Tiny Desk.
0: Lenderman also played the Tiny Desk as a guitarist for the indie rock band Wednesday just a year before. That was a wildly successful year for him. So obviously, we had to bring him back for his very own show.
1: Had to come back. Ann Powers, our Americana expert, said that his album Manning Fireworks was really what pushed Lenderman to own the solo career that he has now.
4: MJ Lenderman, who also goes by Jake, he's in this band Wednesday, and that's really how I learned about him initially. He's a killer guitar player, and you can seek out and listen to Wednesday's Tiny Desk as well to get a little flavor of what he does in that band. But then when his album Manning Fireworks first came out, there was so much excitement about it. There was really a sense that he had made a leap. It wasn't his first solo album, but he'd made a leap on this one. And in fact, it did make many year-end lists and really kind of ruled indie rock for a little while.
0: Here's the deal, though. Ann says that in some ways, MJ Lenderman and Wednesday are inseparable. The bands share members, and Lenderman himself is actually still a guitarist in Wednesday. So what is the actual difference?
4: The difference is obviously the key writer. So Carly Hartzman is the songwriter in Wednesday, and MJ, Jake, is the songwriter in his own band. I feel like Wednesday is a denser sound. It's a more, I don't know, maybe more pure punk in a way, whereas the MJ Lenderman Tiny Desk, it's very rooted in classic rock bands like The Band, you know, which I know was a big inspiration for him for Manning Fireworks.
1: And when it comes to songwriting, Ann describes Lenderman as a surrealist poet with lots of different influences.
4: His lyrics can be very fragmented. There are crazy images in a song like Wristwatch, or, you know, his narratives, they may not make sense on first listen, but then spend a little time with that and you can feel the pathos. You can feel the emotional depth of where he's going, you know? And I love that. I know he's a big reader and he takes a lot from poetry and from short story writers and from Southern writers. He's really interested in the way that Southern American writing has a surreal edge. You know, there's a lot of ghosts that wander around in the Southern literary tradition. And I think Jake taps into that. At the same time, his songs have total 21st century references and reflect the life of a guy who also is really into video games. So, you know, you have a guy who's reading Flannery O'Connor and playing Grand Theft Auto. You know, these things aren't contradictory in MJ Landerman's music.
0: Okay, so I really want to hear that, and I know all of you do too. So here it is. MJ Landerman at the Tiny Desk, starting off with Wristwatch.

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1: That was MJ Linderman and The Breeze at the Tiny Desk. We just heard You Don't Know the Shape I'm In. He also played Rip Torn, and he started off with Wristwatch.
2: 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Josephine Neonai was the audio engineer.

0: Neil Tebalt is our technical director for the show. Tiny Desk Radio is produced by Walter Ray Watson, Noah Caldwell, and Danica Panetta. Our series editor is Lars Gotrich, Saraya Mohammed is our executive producer, and Sonali Mehta is the executive director of NPR Music. Our theme is composed by Kaylin Ellis.
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8: You're now on Highway 309, Central Illinois' guide for discovering new and significant artists in rock, blues, roots, folk, and then some. On Highway 309, you'll hear Adia Victoria, the Beatles, and Kate the Elephant. On Highway 309, you'll hear Billie Eilish, The National, and Fleetwood Mac. On Highway 309, you'll hear Leon Bridges, Stevie Wonder, and 10,000 Maniacs, Wilco, Mavis Staples, Idols, and Curtis Harvey. When you travel Highway 309, you never know what you're going to hear, but we guarantee it will be good. Highway 309 on WGLT Normal and WCBU Peoria Public Radio follows NPR News, which is next.
1: Live from NPR News in Washington, I'm Janine Hurst. Among world leaders congratulating President Trump on the U.S.'s 250th birthday, Russian President Vladimir Putin. As NPR's Charles Maines reports from Moscow, the Kremlin says the two leaders held a lengthy phone call.
10: Putin and Trump talked for some 90 minutes in an exchange Kremlin aide Yuri Ushakov says was focused heavily on the war in Ukraine. Ushakov said Trump reaffirmed his readiness to work towards a rapid end to the fighting, while Putin expressed support for a diplomatic resolution if it took into account Russia's fundamental demands. Putin accused Kyiv and its European allies of seeking to prolong the conflict through attacks on Russia's interior. He also informed Trump about the, quote, real situation on the battlefield, one in which Putin says Russian forces are advancing rapidly. Only that claim runs counter to independent analysts who say the Kremlin's forces are making incremental gains and with heavy losses. Trump also spent the holiday weekend talking to Ukrainian President Volodymyr Zelensky. Charles Maines, NPR News, Moscow.
1: Water levels in Lake Powell, the country's second biggest reservoir, are now at the lowest they've been all year, having been drained by drought and climate change. Alex Hager from member station KJZZ has more.
11: Lake Powell is less than a quarter full, and after a dismally dry winter in the Rocky Mountains, Mother Nature is pretty much done putting more water in. Water levels were on course to drop low enough to shut down hydropower at Arizona's Glen Canyon Dam. The only reason that's not happening is an emergency boost of water sent down from reservoirs further north. But that backup plan is running out of time. Now, water levels will keep tiptoeing down, setting a new annual low with each drop. Analysts say they'll soon reach an all-time low. Officials are scrambling to forge a deal that would reduce demand and keep more water in Powell, but they seem far from an agreement with deadlines fast approaching. For NPR News, I'm Alex Hager in Phoenix.
1: A star player for the U.S. men's national soccer team will be available for tomorrow's round of 16 match against Belgium in the FIFA World Cup. The team's leading scorer had been given a red card and a one-game suspension, but FIFA stepped in today to allow him to play. NPR's Becky Sullivan reports.
12: The red card for forward Florin Valagin came in the round of 32 game against Bosnia-Herzegovina. He and a Bosnian defender got their legs tangled up as they both went for the ball, and Valagin stepped on the defender's ankle with his cleat. The referee initially didn't even grant a foul, but slow motion, video replay, and still shots of the contact led a video referee to recommend that Balogun receive a red card. Balogun has since said the contact was unintentional. The U.S. won the game anyway 2-0, but a red card comes with a one-game suspension, meaning Balogun was set to miss Monday's crucial match against Belgium. But a FIFA disciplinary committee announced Sunday that the one-game suspension would itself be suspended for a probationary period of 1 year, meaning Balogun will be available for Monday's game. Becky Sullivan, NPR News, Seattle.
1: You're listening to NPR News from Washington. NATO leaders will gather in Ankara, the capital of Turkey, this week for a summit. President Trump, who's been criticizing the alliance, is expected to attend. He's angry that European allies didn't enthusiastically join or support his war on Iran. The massive heat wave collided with more than just the 4th of July celebrations in Pittsburgh. It was the 20th anniversary of the AnthroCon, the annual convention for the furry fandom. Jenna Post from member station WESA has more.
13: The heat wave hardly slowed down the furries at AnthroCon, the largest furry fandom convention in the world, according to organizers. Despite a heat index exceeding 100 degrees, many attendees still wore full fursuits. Organizers say weekend passes sold out early Friday for the first time in the convention's history. And Visit Pittsburgh estimates nearly $18.6 million in visitor spending. Mayor Corey O'Connor says AnthroCon has become a Pittsburgh tradition.
14: 4th of July festivities, you know, we know that the furries are going to be a mix in Pittsburgh for that weekend.
13: The weather ultimately led to the cancellation of the parade and block party, a tradition that draws furries and local families. But it didn't stop a record-breaking 20th anniversary. For NPR News, I'm Jenna Post in Pittsburgh.
1: Authorities in California say former House Speaker Nancy Pelosi's husband, Paul, allegedly hit a parked car on the side of the road yesterday and then left the scene. He could face misdemeanor charges. No injuries were reported. I'm Janine Herbst, and you're listening to NPR News from Washington.
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You're traveling Highway 309, and that was Interpol with See Out Loud. I'm your host, Terrence Jones. Got a lot coming up on this beautiful holiday weekend. 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It's Leon Bridges with Bad Bad News on Highway 309.

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That was Biba Doobie with Sun Has Set, and you're traveling Highway 309, where you never know what you're going to hear, but it will be good. Trying to get plugged into the community? Here are some upcoming events in our area. The University of Illinois Extension is hosting two community food forest tours and work days. They are at the Refuge Food Forest, July 8th and July 22nd. Prairie Fire Theater presents A Little Night Music with Prairie Fire Theater. It's a pair of concerts presented 7:30 p.m. July 10th at Illinois Wesleyan Westbrook Auditorium and 7:30 p.m. July 11th at Connie Link Amphitheater. The 11th Judicial Circuit Pro Bono Committee is co-hosting a free legal advice fair. It's July 18th from 9 a.m. to noon at Mid-Central Community Action. 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

That was Brandon Flowers with Plans on Highway 309. I'm your host, Terrence Jones, on an amazing holiday weekend. 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

0: Chris Robinson of the Black Crowes on how he and his brother Rich collaborate on songwriting.
1: Rich really sets the tone, you know. And this goes back to something like, we wrote She Talks to Angels when we were still at mom and dad's.
2: Never mentions the word addiction.
1: But it's been the same since we were teenagers. Rich will play me something, and then I instantly annoy him by saying, okay, well, turn that around. You think that's the chorus, but that's the verse, and then that little intro, that's the chorus, and then we need to come up with a new intro. You know what I mean? And that's sure. What we do, and he reluctantly like does it, and then it falls into place.
0: Black Crowes travel Highway 309, where you never know what you're gonna hear, but we guarantee it will be good. I do.

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3: Live from NPR News in Washington, I'm Janine Hurst. Among world leaders congratulating President Trump on the U.S.'s 250th birthday, Russian President Vladimir Putin. As NPR's Charles Maines reports from Moscow, the Kremlin says the two leaders held a lengthy phone call.
4: Putin and Trump talked for some 90 minutes in an exchange Kremlin aide Yuri Ushakov says was focused heavily on the war in Ukraine. Ushakov said Trump reaffirmed his readiness to work towards a rapid end to the fighting, while Putin expressed support for a diplomatic resolution if it took into account Russia's fundamental demands. Putin accused Kyiv and its European allies of seeking to prolong the conflict through attacks on Russia's interior. He also informed Trump about the, quote, real situation on the battlefield, one in which Putin says Russian forces are advancing rapidly. Only that claim runs counter to independent analysts who say the Kremlin's forces are making incremental gains and with heavy losses. Trump also spent the holiday weekend talking to Ukrainian President Volodymyr Zelensky. Charles Maines, NPR News, Moscow.
3: Water levels in Lake Powell, the country's second biggest reservoir, are now at the lowest they've been all year, having been drained by drought and climate change. Alex Hager from member station KJZZ has more.
5: Lake Powell is less than a quarter full, and after a dismally dry winter in the Rocky Mountains, Mother Nature is pretty much done putting more water in. Water levels were on course to drop low enough to shut down hydropower at Arizona's Glen Canyon Dam. The only reason that's not happening is an emergency boost of water sent down from reservoirs further north. But that backup plan is running out of time. Now, water levels will keep tiptoeing down, setting a new annual low with each drop. Analysts say they'll soon reach an all-time low. Officials are scrambling to forge a deal that would reduce demand and keep more water in Powell, but they seem far from an agreement with deadlines fast approaching. For NPR News, I'm Alex Hager in Phoenix.
3: A star player for the U.S. men's national soccer team will be available for tomorrow's round of 16 match against Belgium in the FIFA World Cup. The team's leading scorer had been given a red card and a one-game suspension, but FIFA stepped in today to allow him to play. NPR's Becky Sullivan reports.
6: The red card for forward Florin Valagin came in the round of 32 game against Bosnia-Herzegovina. He and a Bosnian defender got their legs tangled up as they both went for the ball, and Valagin stepped on the defender's ankle with his cleat. The referee initially didn't even grant a foul, but slow motion, video replay, and still shots of the contact led a video referee to recommend that Balogun receive a red card. Balogun has since said the contact was unintentional. The U.S. won the game anyway 2-0, but a red card comes with a one-game suspension, meaning Balogun was set to miss Monday's crucial match against Belgium. But a FIFA disciplinary committee announced Sunday that the one-game suspension would itself be suspended for a probationary period of 1 year, meaning Balogun will be available for Monday's game. Becky Sullivan, NPR News, Seattle.
3: You're listening to NPR News from Washington. NATO leaders will gather in Ankara, the capital of Turkey, this week for a summit. President Trump, who's been criticizing the alliance, is expected to attend. He's angry that European allies didn't enthusiastically join or support his war on Iran. The massive heat wave collided with more than just the 4th of July celebrations in Pittsburgh. It was the 20th anniversary of the AnthroCon, the annual convention for the furry fandom. Jenna Post from member station WESA has more.
7: The heat wave hardly slowed down the furries at AnthroCon, the largest furry fandom convention in the world, according to organizers. Despite a heat index exceeding 100 degrees, many attendees still wore full fursuits. Organizers say weekend passes sold out early Friday for the first time in the convention's history. And Visit Pittsburgh estimates nearly $18.6 million in visitor spending. Mayor Corey O'Connor says AnthroCon has become a Pittsburgh tradition.
8: 4th of July festivities, you know, we know that the furries are going to be a mix in Pittsburgh for that weekend.
7: The weather ultimately led to the cancellation of the parade and block party, a tradition that draws furries and local families. But it didn't stop a record-breaking 20th anniversary. For NPR News, I'm Jenna Post in Pittsburgh.
3: Authorities in California say former House Speaker Nancy Pelosi's husband, Paul, allegedly hit a parked car on the side of the road yesterday and then left the scene. He could face misdemeanor charges. No injuries were reported. I'm Janine Herbst, and you're listening to NPR News from Washington.
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You never know what you're going to hear riding Highway 309, but it will be good, like that from Death Cab for Cutie. Trying to get plugged into the community? Here are some upcoming events happening in our area. The University of Illinois Extension is hosting two community food forest tours and work days. They are at the Refuge Food Forest July 8th and July 22nd. Prairie Fire Theater presents A Little Night Music with Prairie Fire Theater. It's a pair of concerts presented 7:30 p.m. July 10th at Illinois Wesleyan Westbrook Auditorium and 7:30 p.m. July 11th at the Connie Link Amphitheater. The 11th Judicial Circuit Pro Bono Committee is co-hosting a free legal advice fair. It's July 18th from 9 a.m. to noon at Mid-Central Community Action. 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You're traveling Highway 309. And up next, Michael Kiwanuka with One More Night.

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1: Human beings have been making music for tens of thousands of years. 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
1: Security guard stopped me to offer an overview on phenomenal nature. 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

Tedeschi's Trucks Bend with Future Soul on Highway 309, where you never know what you're going to hear, but it will be good. Trying to get plugged into the community? Here are some upcoming events happening in our area. The University of Illinois Extension is hosting two community food forest tours and work days. They are at the Refuge Food Forest July 8th and July 22nd. Prairie Fire Theater presents A Little Night Music with Prairie Fire Theater. It's a pair of concerts presented 7:30 p.m. July 10th at Illinois Wesleyan Westbrook Auditorium and 7:30 p.m. July 11th at the Connie Link Amphitheater. The 11th Judicial Circuit Pro Bono Committee is co-hosting a free legal advice fair. It's July 18th from 9 a.m. to noon at Mid-Central Community Action. 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
11: 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Let's roll with the boss man of the Mother-in-Law Lounge, my friend and bon vivant jazz trumpeter, Kermit Ruffins, and his barbecue swingers.

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0: Fini Tombe. 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
1: Mr. Sun Pie, y'all.
0: Thank you.
1: Mr. Sun Pie.
0: Merci bien.
2: Afro-Creole Louisiana a cappella jure vocals and percussion. That song, Zydeco et Pasale, gave birth to and named an entire genre of music, Zydeco. Le Zydeco, spelled phonetically Z-Y-D-E-C-O, meaning snap beans in Creole French. A Zydeco dance version of the song was made famous by the late Creole accordion king Clifton Chenier in 1965. And we are back with Native American, French, and roots country music minglings in South Louisiana.

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0: This is American Roots. The four federally recognized Native American tribes in Louisiana are Coushatta, Chitimacha, Tunica, Biloxi, and the Jena Band of Choctaw Indians. There are 11 state-recognized tribes. Some, like the Houma on the south coast, were long keepers of colonial French, though they now are working on a new, distinct Houma language. Native Americans also mingled into the later, larger population of Louisiana peoples and cultures. The musical group named Bogachito means Big River in the Choctaw language. They're led by John DePriest, a member of the Choctaw Nation of Oklahoma. He was raised in Mississippi and lives in Bulbancha, or what we call in English, New Orleans. The band includes Robert Matachina, Mike Harvey, and Carolyn Broussard. They mingle French and Native American songs live on American Roots. Allons écouter la bande.
9: Yako Ki. Bonjour, Halito. Hola. This is still the land of many languages, I'd like to say. Bobancha, we're still here. But you know, we play songs from both sides of the Mississippi River. We play songs from Mississippi and Louisiana. We play both kinds of music. So we're gonna start with one from right here.

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0: Creole musician Cedric Watson on vocals and fiddle, or Le Violon with La Bande de la Prison, The Prison Bars, a sad waltz if ever there was one. And we are back with Cajun music from accordionist Bruce Desgrippons when American Roots returns.
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0: This is American Roots. Cajun accordionist and singer Bruce Desgrippons has roots in rural Avoyelles Parish, but grew up in New Orleans. For 40 years, he's played once weekly, now monthly, doing a Fado Do dance at Tipitina's nightclub. From a young age, he was captivated by the Cajun French language and heritage, and has been a passionate advocate for French Louisiana culture through his music, much of which he composes himself. Brutz starts with his song, Hommage aux Récolteurs, Honoring the Farmers.

0: Accordionist Bruce Degrepon with the upbeat dance song Marksville Two-Step, named for his parents' hometown in Avoyelles Parish, Louisiana. The band members are Jim Markway on bass, Mike Barra drums, and Gina Forsyth fiddle. This July 4th, American Roots was produced at the School of Liberal Arts at Tulane University with support from the New Orleans Jazz National Historical Park, Jean Lafitte National Historical Park, the National Endowment for the Arts, the New Orleans Tourism and Cultural Fund, and Jim Hart in Chicago. I'm Nick Spitzer, and this is American Roots from PRX, Public Radio Exchange.
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0: This is American Roots for the 4th of July weekend, celebrating our country's 250th year and more live music, recalling the 50th anniversary of the Library of Congress's American Folklife Center, including Afro-French Zydeco and blues from South Louisiana accordionist Jeffrey Broussard, classic folk songs from Johnette Downing and Scott Billington, Bentonia, Mississippi blues from guitar slinger Jimmy Duck Holmes, and the latest Cajun French stylings of Louis Michaud and band. First, here's John Fenn, head of research and programs at the American Folklife Center in the Library of Congress, to tell a bit about the center's work and legacy over the last half century.
1: American Folklife Center was established in 1976 by the American Folklife Preservation Act, signed into law by President Ford, and we've been doing our work for that long, even longer, I would say. Our collections really represent all communities that live in the United States right now, and communities that lived here before as the United States, right? So we work to be really inclusive. And I think having it at the Library of Congress, which is the nation's public library, really sort of anchors our work in stewarding a collection of wisdom and knowledge, as we like to say, a universal collection of wisdom and knowledge. And I think the Folklife Center has both the wisdom and the knowledge. we have documentation of all sorts of traditions that I think really sort of form a foundation of what it means to be present in the country right now. The library's mission is to inspire, engage, and inform. And I think we do that really well at the Folklife Center with our collections and getting people to recognize themselves in the library. The living cultural traditions that we steward in our collections and we promote through our public programs are, yeah, kind of amplifying what might be in a book, right? But also making it human, making it alive in front of you. And I think that's something that is really important to know about the Folklife Center. We have collections from Louisiana that go back, you know, to the 30s, with the Lomaxes and whatnot, and we have a long relationship with our friends at the National Park Service, but we're here celebrating our 50th anniversary. And so I feel just very welcomed by everyone. It's always inspiring to be down here. I get to eat some really good food and hear some amazing music.
0: Let's hear some of that amazing music, starting with accordionist Jeffrey Broussard and the Creole Cowboys. Jeffrey has been carrying the French Creole musical tradition forward since he started playing drums with his late father, Delton Broussard, and band, the Lautel Playboys. Jeffrey played once at age 11, almost 50 years ago now, at the Library of Congress. But here he is now on stage at the New Orleans Jazz National Historical Park in the French Quarter to kick it off with his own band, the Creole Cowboys. Jeffrey Broussard on American Roots.

0: Jeffrey Broussard and the Creole Cowboys, the song Hard to Stop, live from the French Quarter in New Orleans, celebrating the 50th anniversary of the American Folklife Center. More live music coming up in a minute on American Roots.
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0: This is American Roots, celebrating the 4th of July weekend with a concert series for the American Folklife Center's 50th anniversary. Next up, it's children's music specialist Jeanette Downing on guitar and vocals with the noted Louisiana roots music producer Scott Billington on harmonica and vocals, performing songs originally recorded in the 1930s for the Library of Congress by father and son team John and Alan Lomax. First, a take on Zydeco et Pasale, Snap Beans and No Salt, from Jeanette's album of music for children. She added some lyrics, calling it My Little Snap Bean. Here live from the New Orleans Jazz National Historical Park,

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1: Carolina's Brownie McGee. You probably know this one because Moby had a big hit with it. He called it Natural Blues, but Vera Ward Hall called it Trouble So Hard. And you can only imagine that Vera Ward Hall, the only time she left Alabama was when she came to New York to perform at Columbia University and to make these recordings for Alan Lomax in New York City. It was the only time she left Alabama. The song made number one in Iceland.

Thank you. Well, this next song is a very, very sad and beautiful song, a minor key gospel song. It was recorded by Alan Lomax at the Parchman Prison Farm in Mississippi in 1949. And the singer, unfortunately, all we know is one name, Jimson, who was an inmate at Parchman Farm at the time. And this is a little something about Alan Lomax as a record producer, because when he first recorded this song, the singer called Jimson was recorded this with a whole group of men, and they were all singing while they worked. But Jimson had such a hauntingly beautiful voice that Lomax made the decision to ask him to sing it solo. And that's the version that we learned the song from, was this man singing by himself, actually using an axe as percussion. Called No More My Lord. One, two, three.

Jeanette Downing and Scott Billington live with children's music and other variations on the Lomax's field recordings for the American Folklife Center's 50th anniversary. Next up, it's Mantonia, Mississippi blues legend Jimmy Duck Holmes. He runs the Blue Front Cafe, the oldest remaining juke joint in Mississippi. He was joined on stage by Leroy Etienne on drums and Bruce Sunpie Barnes harmonica to play Blues Ain't Nothing live on American Roots.

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0: 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Thank y'all so much.
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1: I'm Nick Spitzer. This is American Roots. Louis Michaud is known for playing fiddle and singing with his brother Andre Michaud in the Grammy-winning Cajun band The Lost Bayou Ramblers. But in 2023, Louis released his first solo album, Rêve de Troubadour, The Troubadour's Dream, and started touring under his own name. Michaud's music pushes the boundaries of Louisiana French music tradition, including elements like synths and samples. On stage for the American Folklife Center's 50th anniversary concert in New Orleans' French Quarter, it's Louis Michaud and Swamp Magic with an Austin Peay song called T'as fini de me voir, You're Done Seeing Me, live on American Roots.

MIC. We're gonna do a song by one of the most well-known Louisiana songwriters, Lead Belly. This is something that was covered by Nirvana.

Thank y'all so much. Lead Belly. This is a song that talks about my family, the Michauds. We're from the Loire Valley before we came to New Orleans and through Haiti. And the Jumon de Michaud is called this song, and it's about the Michaud's mare because their horse ate all of the hay in the summer, and when the winter came, she repented. Much like my family, any food around, they used to call, you know, my dad and them were from a family of 10, and his dad was from a family of 10. And, you know, the in-laws called us the locusts, because anytime we'd come in, and even when I got to go to my grandpa's, Pat, hide the food, you know, anyway. So it's a family tradition, even with the horses, apparently. But here's something called Jumon de Michaud.

0: Louis Michel and Swamp Magic with a song about his family and their horse, La Jument de Michel. It's about time for me to get out of the saddle to say that American Roots is produced in collaboration with colleagues in the School of Liberal Arts at Tulane University and with support from the New Orleans Jazz and John Lafitte National Historical Parks in South Louisiana, the National Endowment for the Arts, the New Orleans Tourism and Culture Fund, and Jim Hart in Chicago. 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Our American Roots team included Olivia Bruslowski, Lauren Callahan, Steve Martin, Reggie Morris, and Rachel Orter. Special thanks to John Fenn and Andrea Decker of the Library of Congress's American Folklife Center, Matt Hampsey of the New Orleans Jazz National Historical Park, the Historic New Orleans Collection, the New Foundation, and our highly knowledgeable colleagues at the National Council for the Traditional Arts, Blaine Wade, Madeline Ramez, Colleen Arnerich, and Eric Harris, who recorded the festival. You can find American Roots on Facebook, Instagram, Twitter, and our website, amroutes.org, American Roots. Until that time, I'm Nick Spitzer for American Roots from PRX, Public Radio Exchange. 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